0: capable of travelling great distances and delivering very, very sizable explosive charges. Listeners may recall that just yesterday there was footage of a Ukrainian drone obviously having been intercepted and falling down on a beach on the eastern Black Sea, where Russian holidaymakers were enjoying a day by the beach, and seven people were killed there. So drones feature in almost every aspect of war now, from the front lines to deep inside each country, and they have utterly transformed the appearance and the feel of this war.
1: Paul Adams in Kyiv. Washington says it's hopeful a deal to reopen the Strait of Hormuz could be done in the coming days. The news has sent oil prices tumbling on the promise of increased shipments in the vital waterway. But it's something the US has talked up before without a deal being delivered. Iran has continued to deny it's in talks with the US, but has confirmed positive talks with Oman over the running of the Strait of Hormuz. Here's Scott Bessent, the US Secretary of the Treasury, speaking about a potential deal.
2: We've seen President Trump last week threatened what would have been one of the largest military campaigns, or the largest military campaign since World War II, against the Iranians. Because of that, we are in talks with the Iranians, and I think there is a chance we may have a deal today or tomorrow to open the strait and move towards a more normalized position in this conflict.
1: In an effort to bypass the Strait of Hormuz, some vessels have been using different shipping lanes, but that has dangers too. An Indian merchant ship has been attacked and sunk off the coast of Yemen in the Red Sea. Our North America correspondent, Shaima Khalil, has been telling me more.
3: We've heard from India's shipping minister, who said that the commercial vessel, the MSV Faiz-e-Noori Aulia, sank in the Red Sea and it was hit by a projectile. That's all we know at this point about what attacked it or what hit it. He also added that all 14 crew members were rescued by the Yemeni Coast Guard. 13 of those are Indian nationals. They've been taken to the port of Al-Muha in Yemen. Now, we also heard from Yemen's transportation ministry. And remember, there are two entities in charge of Yemen. There is the Saudi-backed, internationally recognized government, of which the transportation ministry is part. They're accusing the country's Iran-backed Houthi movement of carrying out this attack. And what they said is that they used an explosive-laden boat. We do not have confirmation on that because we haven't heard from the Houthis yet. But what I can tell you is that the Red Sea traffic off the coast of Yemen has been disrupted for months now by the Houthis. And lately, they've threatened to blockade Saudi exports. Saudi, of course, being a massive oil export, a big U.S. ally. And they've threatened the crucial Bab el-Mandeb Strait, another chokehold waterway that they control. And I think what that also means is that it has expanded the U.S.-Iran conflict. What it also will do is complicate already very complicated talks with the U.S. and mediators.
1: The U.S. are sounding positive at the moment about the Strait of Hormuz and it potentially being fully reopened. But I mean, we've been down this road so many times now and nothing ever seems to progress.
3: I think I've counted them. It's four or five times now that we've been down this road. And I would say it's the U.S. Trump administration that's sounding positive. But it is part of a pattern that we've seen in the past few months since Donald Trump called this attack on Iran with Israel back in February, which is that Donald Trump would threaten military action. He would pull back, saying that they want to do a deal, they meaning Iran, and he would cite diplomatic efforts. Iran would then deny. The reality is in the middle, which is, yes, there are talks that are going on, not necessarily directly with the United States, with mediators like Oman. The latest lines that we're getting is that Iran is talking to Oman about a potential agreement, a two-way controlled line into the Strait of Hormuz, which means that vessels can go in through a channel controlled by Iran. They can then go out through a channel controlled by Oman. A crucial bit of that detail is that there would be service fees. America doesn't like the word tolls, and so now they're using service fees. Whichever way you spin it, Iran, if this deal goes through, would be paid to open the Strait of Hormuz. And mind you, they're saying that none of this will go through before the United States eases its blockade on Iran. So despite this optimism that we're hearing from the U.S. government about talks taking place, these are extremely difficult talks. And a lot of it, even if do result in the opening of the Strait of Hormuz, if Iran sees that it's getting rewarded, that is going to give it big leverage

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1: WQCS weather, scattered thunderstorms in the morning, cloudy skies later on, high around 86, chance of rain 50%. This evening, a stray shower or thunderstorm is possible early, mostly cloudy skies overnight, low be around 78. 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
4: On the next Fresh Air, Donald Trump took in about $2.2 billion last year while president. New York Times journalist Eric Lipton will talk about his Pulitzer Prize-winning investigations into Trump's profits and conflicts of interest. Last month, Lipton was one of the Times reporters subpoenaed by the Justice Department. 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
1: 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The Michigan primary is a test for the Democratic Party and its broader identity. Shift toward the populist left or stay with the establishment center? And what could it mean for November? 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
1: WQCS weather, scattered thunderstorms in the morning, cloudy skies later on, high around 86, chance of rain 50%. This evening, a stray shower or thunderstorm is possible early, mostly cloudy skies overnight, low be around 78. Coming up on Morning Edition, Israel's war with Hezbollah in South Lebanon has poisoned land and destroyed valuable ecosystems for generations to come. NPR takes soil samples of the land. 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
8: Good morning, I'm Michelle Martin. Some people have yogurt first thing in the morning, some people must have their coffee. Danone let you have both with a coffee flavor with actual caffeine. People were obsessed, but for some reason Danone canceled it this year. People have tried to recreate the recipe to mixed success. One superfan froze 75 cups and now defrosts one a week. The Wall Street Journal reports Danone will bring it back, but there might be changes, so if you like the original, maybe keep rationing those reserves. It's Morning Edition.
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8: And I'm Michelle Martin. Good morning. The surrealist artist Salvador Dali was from Spain, but a new exhibit at the Dali Museum in Tampa Bay argues it was America that made him a celebrity. Kathy Carter from member station WUSF takes us there.
11: Salvador Dali first came to the United States in 1934. When his ship docked in New York Harbor, the press was waiting. As cameras clicked, the artist dramatically untied a painting strapped to his chest, revealing a nude portrait of his wife, Gala. Resting on her shoulders was a pair of lamb chops.
12: So he really came to the United States with a real understanding of mass media and exploited it from day one.
11: Jennifer Cohen is a head curator at the Dali Museum, and she says the nation's 250th birthday is a good time to lean into Dali's ties to America. The artist returned to the U.S. frequently, and for 8 years he lived here full-time after escaping Europe during World War II. Hank Hine, the museum's longtime director, says America offered Dali a fresh canvas for his wild imagination.
13: He loved the possibilities, the energy, the resources. All these things were so antithetical to the life in Europe. So he was thrilled by America.
11: Dali turned up in museum shows, on Broadway as a costume designer, and in storefronts along New York's Fifth Avenue. A Dali-designed window display for the department store Bonwit Teller in 1939 included a mannequin with a head made of roses and an early prototype of his now-famous lobster telephone. By the 1950s, Dali was seemingly everywhere in American pop culture. In the exhibit, video show his TV appearances, from late-night talk shows to the guessing game, What's My Line?
14: Have you a mustache that is rather well known? In fact, could you be almost caricatured just by that?
15: Yes.
14: Oh, well, thank you, Arlene. Are you Salvador Dali?
16: Salvador Dali is right.
11: And he was a much-used pitch man selling products from Alka-Seltzer to an airline.
17: Whitey Ford and his new friend Salvador Dali always fly Braniff. They like our food, they like our style, and they like to be on time.
18: When you got it, flaunt it.
19: Tell him, Dali, baby.
11: The artist also conquered Hollywood and worked with Alfred Hitchcock and Walt Disney. While living for a time in California, Dali and Gala often threw extravagant surrealist dinner parties, as reported in this 1941 newsreel.
20: A puzzled guest, Bob Hope, sees the fish course served in satin slippers. Presumably, the fish is sole.
11: For roughly four decades, Dali lived at the St. Regis Hotel in New York City during annual months-long stays. He continued to paint here until failing health marked his return to Spain in the 1980s. Today, Dali remains one of the art world's most famous figures. Museum Director Hine says that's thanks to a pair of influences. One, his wife Gala, and the other, the United States.
13: And without those two, he would have been a moderately respected landscape painter in the coast of Spain, seen by very few people.
11: Now the largest collection of Dali's paintings outside of Europe is in St. Petersburg, and as guests exit the show, they can see one of Dali's sentiments painted in big, bold letters. It reads, "Only America had enough fresh intelligence and available energy to fulfill my hypertrophic self." For NPR News, I'm Kathy Carter in St. Petersburg, Florida.

0: unpopular and the cost of living in this country is high. Those are indicators that would usually point to a wave election for congressional Democrats, and as their candidates outraise their GOP opponents, they are mostly favored. But the Republicans have the resources to make up that money gap by drawing on outside groups. That includes party-affiliated organizations and super PACs. Here's Brendan Glavin. He's director of Insights at Open Secrets. It's a nonprofit that tracks money in politics.
1: These outside groups play a very important role in these races. Republicans have a very big advantage. At the super PAC level, the super PACs I'm talking about, they have $187 million cash advantage. And then the big X factor is Trump's super PAC, which is, you know, MAGA Inc. That super PAC has $400 million.
0: Republicans also won the mid-decade redistricting war kicked off by President Trump. It sums to about a 10-seat boost in the House of Representatives. And in the Senate, too, Republicans say they're feeling confident about their map, defending seats in red states that Trump has won previously, like Texas and Iowa. Bernadette Breslin is National Press Secretary at the National Republican Senatorial Committee. She says that Senate candidates have a compelling message.
2: President Trump and Senate Republicans have delivered lower drug prices, a secure border, new jobs, and lower taxes. And our candidates continue to speak with voters across battleground states who have shared how Republicans' working families' tax cuts, for instance, have positively impacted their lives through no taxes on tips, overtime, and Social Security.
0: Breslin says Democrats have been in a race to the bottom against far-left candidates in their primaries, and that Americans can see the administration's results.
2: Americans are seeing violent crime rates, for instance, plummet nationally, and that's thanks to the leadership of President Trump and Senate Republicans.
0: Democrats refute that characterization, of course, and point to cuts to health insurance subsidies passed by Republicans. And they're on pretty sure footing right now, largely ahead in polling. But with Republicans' war chest and advantages in House and Senate maps, recreating the massive waves we've seen in previous midterm cycles could be a challenge. Eric McDaniel, NPR News in Washington.
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4: WQCS weather. 50% chance of scattered showers and thunderstorms later this morning, then partly cloudy. Later tonight, we'll have partly cloudy skies after midnight with a low around 78. Coming up on Morning Edition, an antitrust lawsuit has put Paramount's bid for larger rival Warner Brothers Discovery in jeopardy. Paramount's chairman says the problem is really about politics and whether he's fit to own CNN. 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

0: payload into orbit each year, including space-based AI data centers.
1: This is not some sort of far future distant thing. We expect to start launching these next year.
0: Musk has never been short on dreams, but investors seem to want more from an unprofitable company whose valuation topped $2 trillion after it went public. The share price, which soared to over $225 at one point, has recently been trading well below its opening day price of $150. And it dropped in after-hours trading following the earnings report. Corey Johnson is chief market strategist at Epistrophe Capital Research.
2: At a certain point, you have to decide whether you're going to do business analysis or you're going to break out the pom-poms and root for companies. And I think that for Elon Musk, more than any CEO in recent memory, people pretend to do business analysis when what they're doing is cheerleading.
0: Demand for shares was boosted around the IPO by a relatively small float or number of shares offered. Later this week, more will flood the market when what's known as a lockup ends, allowing company employees and insiders to sell some shares. Kathleen Curley, a senior research analyst at Georgetown University's Center for Security and Emerging Technology, says there are questions about whether SpaceX can execute on all its plans.
3: I think this could be a period of market adjustment of, you know, finding what is actually the right price for a share of SpaceX.
0: And how that ship lands will be watched closely by other big tech firms thinking about their own IPOs. John Ruwich, NPR News.
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5: WQCS weather: scattered showers and thunderstorms possible this afternoon. Cloudy skies later on. The high will be around 86. A stray shower or thunderstorm is possible this evening. Mostly cloudy skies overnight with a low around 78. Coming up on Morning Edition, NPR's A. Martinez speaks with Julian Shapiro Barum, the host of the popular series Recess Therapy, about his new book, How to Grow Up Without Becoming a Grown-Up. 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
12: 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I'm Steve Inskeep.
13: I'm Michelle Martin.
12: And I'm A. Martinez. The web series Recess Therapy has brought brief and insightful conversations with children to millions of people.
13: A lot of grown-ups are obsessed with looking young. What do you think about that?
14: If it hurts you, then you probably shouldn't do it. Because, like, even if looking young looks good, if it doesn't feel good, then you probably shouldn't do it.
13: That's crazy good.

0: Americans have delivered lower drug prices, a secure border, new jobs, and lower taxes. And our candidates continue to speak with voters across battleground states who have shared how Republicans' working families' tax cuts, for instance, have positively impacted their lives through no taxes on tips, overtime, and Social Security.
1: Breslin says Democrats have been in a race to the bottom against far-left candidates in their primaries and that Americans can see the administration's results.
0: Americans are seeing violent crime rates, for instance, plummet nationally, and that's thanks to the leadership of President Trump and Senate Republicans.
1: Democrats refute that characterization, of course, and point to cuts to health insurance subsidies passed by Republicans. And they're on pretty sure footing right now, largely ahead in polling. But with Republicans' war chest and advantages in House and Senate maps, recreating the massive waves we've seen in previous midterm cycles could be a challenge. Eric McDaniel, NPR News in Washington.
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3: WQCS weather, 50% chance of scattered showers and thunderstorms later this morning, then partly cloudy. Later tonight, we'll have partly cloudy skies. After midnight, with a low around 78. Coming up on Morning Edition, an antitrust lawsuit has put Paramount's bid for larger rival Warner Brothers Discovery in jeopardy. Paramount's chairman says the problem is really about politics and whether he's fit to own CNN. Hear more on WQCS.
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5: On the next Fresh Air, Donald Trump took in about $2.2 billion last year while president. New York Times journalist Eric Lipton will talk about his Pulitzer Prize-winning investigations into Trump's profits and conflicts of interest. Last month, Lipton was one of the Times reporters subpoenaed by the Justice Department. 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
11: And I'm Michelle Martin. Paramount's attempt to quickly take over Warner Brothers Discovery has been slowed down in court. 12 Democratic states' attorneys general sued, arguing the deal violated antitrust laws. Now, Paramount's chairman says the holdup is really about politics and whether he's fit to own Warner's news channel, CNN. NPR's David Folkenflik reports.
12: The $111 billion deal would tie together Paramount Pictures with Warner Brothers Studios, more than 50 basic cable channels with CBS, the Paramount Plus and HBO Max streaming services, and more. Paramount chairman David Ellison said together it would be
13: a stronger, well-capitalized, creative-first company with the scale to compete alongside Netflix, Amazon, Apple, and others.
12: Ellison projected confidence to investors on a conference call yesterday.
14: We continue to believe very strongly that the combination of these two businesses create a stronger competitor that is good for Hollywood, good for consumers, and good for the creative community.

0: people could relate and awaken their conscience and did support. What I would like to put it to use is to make young people take responsibilities and change the nation and change the world through good leadership, honest leadership, caring, sensitive leadership.
1: So you wouldn't run for office yourself then?
0: No, not in normal circumstances. I would rather like to facilitate others to do it.
1: That's Indian activist Sonam Wangchuk there, and there's more on the BBC website.
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1: This is Rajini Vaidyanathan with NewsHour, coming to you live from London. Well, there are now less than 30 days until Americans go to the polls in the midterm elections, the first real test of President Trump's second term. The parties are still in the process of selecting their candidates. On Tuesday, Democratic voters in the key state of Michigan went to the polls to decide who should represent their party in November's Senate race. But it's still too close to call. It's a tight run between Abdul El Sayed, a progressive former public health official, and Congresswoman Haley Stevens. It's being seen as a test case for the direction of the Democratic Party in a year when it hopes to regain control of one or both houses of Congress. Well, Zoe Clark is political director at Michigan Public Radio, and she joins me live now. Welcome to NewsHour. This race is extremely close at the moment. Were you expecting it to be this tight?
5: Well, we knew that there was going to be this sort of tightness between the establishment and to the progressive wings of the party. But late breaking polling had shown actually that Abdul El Sayed, the progressive, was winning by double digits, which just sort of seemed unbelievable here in Michigan. But it did sort of make many think that it was his to win. And so the fact that it's this close and we still don't have the results the morning after, I think, is surprising to many.
1: And tell us about both of these candidates.
5: Sure. Abdul El Sayed, as we noted, is the progressive in the race. He's a former health official in the state's largest city, Detroit, and the state's largest county. That's Wayne County. He's a Rhodes Scholar, an Ivy League graduate, and he actually ran for governor of the state against our current governor, Gretchen Whitmer, in 2018 and lost. And he's been an author and a health podcaster since. And then there's Haley Stevens. She's the centrist, backed by the more establishment candidates and wing of the party. She's been a congresswoman since 2018. She won a Republican-leaning district. She worked on the auto bailout in the aughts and worked on the campaigns of Hillary Clinton and Barack Obama for president back in 2008.
1: In many ways, Zoe, this sort of represents the debate inside the Democratic Party, doesn't it, about what the future candidate should look like and what they should represent ideologically as well.
5: You've said it exactly. And there's a lot of conversations within the Democratic Party about how to challenge the sitting president, Donald Trump. The establishment, many argue on the progressive side, say that they just haven't done enough and that they're too willing to work with institutions. The progressive wing of the party wants change. They're unhappy with what they're seeing with institutions. They're saying that the economy, affordability, it's not working. And so you're seeing these sort of change candidates it's come out like Abdul El Sayed and suddenly get a lot of online attention. And I'll say attention from nationwide. You know, Abdul El Sayed had supporters coming in the final days of the campaign from New York and California to campaign for him. Haley Stevens did not see that in the final days of the campaign.
1: And this was the most expensive

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2: On August 5, 1962, the first quasar was discovered. It has the unromantic designation 3C273, the 273rd object in the third Cambridge catalog of radio sources. Quasi-stellar radio sources, or quasars, are so faint that they can only be seen by powerful telescopes. They're dim because they're really far away. 3C273 actually puts out more energy than the combined light of the hundreds of billions of stars of our entire Milky Way, and this from an object only the size of our solar system. We think quasars are the hearts of galaxies that formed when the universe was young. These powerful light sources no longer exist. 3C273 is in our southwestern sky this evening, not too far from the bright star Spica in the constellation Virgo, but several billion light years farther out, of course.
1: I'm John Bell, reminding you to watch the skies.
3: This is 88.9 WQCS Fort Pierce. 50% chance of scattered showers and thunderstorms with partly cloudy skies. We'll see a high around 86. This evening, stray showers and thunderstorms are possible early. Mostly cloudy skies until clouds diminish somewhat overnight with a low around 78. Tomorrow, partly cloudy skies, scattered showers and thunderstorms, especially in the afternoon. The high will be around 87.
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4: 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I'm Manoush Zomorodi. 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
13: Live from NPR News in Washington, I'm Kristen Wright. The U.S. Senate race in Michigan is one of the most closely watched. It's seen as a must-win if Democrats want to take control of the chamber. Yesterday's Democratic primary was called this morning for progressive candidate Abdul Al-Sayed after a nail-biter of a night in his contest against moderate Congresswoman Haley Stevens. Al-Sayed spoke to supporters in Detroit a little while ago.
14: I know that it was a bitter end to this very long primary. But I also know that Haley brings the best of herself to her work. She is one of the most committed public servants that you'll ever meet. She loves democracy like I love democracy. And whatever differences that we might have had in the primary, they pale in comparison to what unifies us.
13: Al-Sayed is a former public health official. NPR's Tamara Keith reports on what's next in Michigan's Senate race.
15: The Republicans selected former Congressman Mike Rogers. He was endorsed by President Trump and cleared the field. Republicans see this as a key pickup opportunity in what could be a difficult year for them. But Rogers is an insider running in a year when the anti-establishment mood is strong, and he'll have to overcome the headwinds created by an unpopular president.
13: NPR's Tamara Keith reporting there. Now to the war with Iran. President Trump says a deal to reopen the Strait of Hormuz could come as soon as today. Meanwhile, Yemen's Iranian-backed Houthis say they fired ballistic missiles at a Saudi oil tanker in the northern Red Sea. NPR's Hadil Al-Shalchi reports.
16: The Houthi rebels called the targeting of the Saudi oil tanker, quote, precise. They said this strike brings the number of Saudi tankers they have attacked to 8. Last month, the Iranian-backed group declared a blockade on Saudi ships in the Bab el-Mandeb Strait, which connects the Red Sea to the Indian Indian Ocean and the Gulf of Aden. They said it was in retaliation for a Saudi siege in Yemen. Saudi Arabia depended on this choke point to ship oil after the disruption in the Strait of Hormuz began in February. The blockade on Bab al-Mandeb threatens to widen the U.S. war with Iran and further affect the world's oil supplies. Hadil Al-Shalchi, NPR News, Istanbul.
5: Elon Musk's aerospace and AI company SpaceX touted growing revenues and shrinking losses in its first quarterly earnings report since its IPO. But as NPR's John Ruich reports, the company spent heavily on AI and research and development.
11: On an earnings call, Elon Musk put a positive spin on the company's progress in satellite communications, AI, and the development of a reusable heavy lift rocket.
17: The SpaceX team is solving some of the hardest engineering problems in the history of humanity, and I think the team is succeeding.
11: Subscriptions to its satellite internet arm Starlink doubled to 12 million with growing income, but the company remains unprofitable, reporting a loss of more than $500 million during the quarter, with capital expenditures nearly doubling from the prior quarter.
5: John Ruich reporting. This is NPR News. Scientists say they have found a new clue as to how COVID-19 may cause long COVID. NPR's Rob Stein has the story.
18: The researchers studied more than 1,100 patients who were hospitalized for COVID at 20 hospitals around the country. In a paper published in the journal Nature, the team, led by researchers at the University of Texas at Austin, found that infection with the coronavirus that causes COVID can apparently reactivate other viruses that had been dormant in their bodies. That includes a family of common viruses that may be associated with long COVID. The researchers hope the advance will lead to new ways to treat long COVID, which affects millions of Americans. Rob Stein, NPR News.
5: The first of its kind flu vaccine faces a big test. Today is the deadline for the Food and Drug Administration to decide whether to approve it. The vaccine is for older adults and uses the same mRNA technology used in COVID shots. Health Secretary Robert F. Kennedy has questioned it. An advisory panel recommended that the FDA approve the vaccine in June after the agency said it wasn't going to review it, then reversed course. Cooler weather and a break in the winds are allowing firefighters in Washington state to make progress on wildfires that are burning homes and forcing thousands of people to leave for safety. Today, some are being allowed to go back home in Spokane. But now there are concerns about air quality because of all the smoke. Alerts warning of unhealthy levels of air pollution are in effect across most of Washington and surrounding states. I'm Kristen Wright, and this is NPR News.
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0: 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I'm Manoush Zomorodi.
1: In Northern California in the 50s and early 60s, all fourth graders had to write their first research paper. And you have a whole semester to do it. One semester was about Sacramento, our capital, and one semester was about birds.
0: This is best-selling author Anne Lamott.
1: So my older brother, who did not like school and was very bitter about any homework he was asked to do, had not started it. He'd had the whole semester, and it was due that Monday. So we were out at this one-room cabin we had on the coast, and my dad was trying to help him, and they had photos of birds. They had the National Geographic. They had Roger Torrey Peterson and Audubon. But my brother was crying because it was just such a daunting project. And my dad sat down next to him and put his arm around him and said, just take it bird by bird, buddy.
0: Even though Anne was just 9 years old at the time, her father's words stuck with her.
1: That was the best writing advice I've ever heard, that you study about chickadees and then you write about them for a little bit in your own voice. Then you illustrate them. Then you think about great blue herons and you read what Audubon has to say and then you put it in your own words.
0: And you've really turned that into a metaphor for starting so many things in our lives.
1: Everything. I mean, the American way is that you should always know what you're doing. You've made a decision and you should stick with it. Mm. But the fact is that no writer knows what they're doing until they've done it. The way that you get to the miracle of writing is bird by bird.
0: If you know Anne Lamott, you've heard this story before. If you don't, it's a great introduction to her because that phrase, bird by bird, is also the title of one of her best-known books. Anne is the author of more than 20 books, mostly filled with her own memories of family, single parenting, addiction, faith, and forgiveness. For over 40 years, her work has touched a nerve with so many people who turn to her for wisdom and advice on how to write, but also just how to live. And so today on the show, An Hour with Anne Lamott. We spoke in 2024 as she marked her 70th birthday, and this conversation remains one of my favorites. You'll hear lessons from her life and ideas from her latest essay collection, which is called Somehow, Thoughts on Love. But first, we need to go back to Bird by Bird, her bestseller that came out about 30 years ago. On the very first page, she begins with a description of her earliest memories.
1: I grew up around a father and mother who read every chance they got, who took us to the library every Thursday night to load up on books for the coming week. Most nights after dinner, my father stretched out on the couch to read, while my mother sat with her book in the easy chair, and the three of us kids each retired to our own private reading stations. Our house was very quiet after dinner, unless, that is, some of my father's writer friends were over. My father was a writer, as were most of the men with whom he hung out. They were not the quietest people on earth, but they were mostly very masculine and kind. I loved them, but every so often one of them would pass out at the dinner table. I was an anxious child to begin with, and I found this unnerving.
0: I love this because it's such a California scene in some ways, mm-hmm. but it's also, you know, you say you were anxious. You were an anxious child to begin with. How did that manifest itself? What were you like?
1: Well, first of all, my parents were very, very unhappy together. And so I was on red alert a lot of the time because I didn't want to walk into any traps.
0: Oh.
1: I had migraines by the time I was five. So I think that would indicate that there was an issue. And then not long after, my mom had my baby brother, and I just felt really positive that I had to help raise him because my parents were so preoccupied and so out of their league in terms of trying to keep their marriage together. My dad was a writer, so he was trying to keep the family together financially. There was so much going on, so I took on raising the baby brother at 5 years and 40 pounds or whatever, and that did not reduce my anxiety.
0: Hmm. You worried about him a lot.
1: I worried about him a lot. I thought about him dying all the time because people weren't paying attention. and I had terrible dreams of him drowning. I mean, I can still vividly remember a dream, and I think I'm 6 or 7, and I can remember the details of the trees of this dream I dreamt when my younger brother was just a little one.
0: Do you remember when you started to realize that the observation, the vividness of dreams, the remembering of small, small details, that they were all fodder for writing? Was that from the beginning just because of your dad encouraging you to do that? Or was there a moment where you're like, oh, look at me, I'm actually really good at this?
1: That's a good question. I think it really molded me into a person who had a lot of fear about whether or not the world was even safe. The world never felt safe to me from kindergarten on because I got bullied so much, and I responded by getting a sense of humor. I did discover that the best way to fight back was to come up with the right retort. And then I went to college when I was 17 and dropped out when I was 19 at the end of my sophomore year. And I was writing little pieces for the college paper. I went to Goucher College in Maryland, and I just wrote about being young women at this feminist college coming into our own, and they were pretty funny. And so, you know, I understood that if I wrote this way, people liked it.
0: You got a book deal in your early 20s, right? Your first one?
1: For Hard Laughter, my first novel.
0: And that was about your father's death. And I think what strikes people also so much about your writing is how shockingly honest you are about your life. Did you feel like this is just me on the page? Were you writing for the reader, or were you writing for yourself?
1: Well, my father got sick with a metastasized melanoma in his brain when I was 23, and he was still the center of our family. My brothers and I just adored him. He was like our higher power. And he got sick, and he wasn't going to live. And I went to the library, and I looked everywhere and talked to the research librarians for books about families coming through cancer, and it just wasn't there. This is 1977. You didn't say the word cancer. That's why in Hard Laughter, my dad and our really dear friend Susan liked to sit around at the cafe in Bolinas, and they'd say the word cancer really loudly to each other to make people uncomfortable. Dad would say, well, Susan, how is your cancer today? And she'd say, well, Ken, my cancer is not as bad as I think it was just last week. How is your cancer? And so I started writing a book that might be helpful to people in whose family they were was somebody with a really significant kind of cancer. And people, I mean, the book didn't, it sold 3,500 copies in hardback. It wasn't a big seller, but people came up to me. I got the kind of feedback that made me think, wow, when I tell these stories that you're not supposed to say out loud, it's a gift to people who are going through that same sort of thing.
0: Can we talk about your literal process of writing? There's a passage, again, in Bird by Bird that I'd be so grateful if you read for us.
1: Sure.
0: It's on page 54.
1: This is how it works for me. I sit down in the morning and reread the work I did the day before. And then I wool gather, staring at the blank page or off into space. I imagine my characters and let myself daydream about them. A movie begins to play in my head, with emotion pulsing underneath it, and I stare at it in a trance-like state until words bounce around together and form a sentence. Then I do the menial work of getting it down on paper, because I'm the designated typist, and I'm also the person whose job it is to hold the lantern while the kid does the digging. What is the kid digging for? The stuff. Details and clues and images, invention, fresh ideas, and intuitive understanding of people. I tell you, the holder of the lantern doesn't even know what the kid is digging for half the time, but she knows gold when she sees it.
0: Is that still your process, would you say?
1: Yeah. I'm just writing a piece today, and it is exactly that process, that you have an idea, I have people that I'm writing about, and I stare off into space, and then some words start bouncing around, and then I just keep doing this paragraph by paragraph, and I dig around, and then all of a sudden I might, on a good day, have an insight about humankind, And then I think of a funny little story that just happened that I want to remember. And I get that done. I always have paper with me, and I always have a pen. And almost all of my jeans have little dots of ink in the back pocket. And you just have to live with that.
0: There was a point where people started asking you for advice about how to write, and that is the book Bird by Bird. I'd like to play, actually, some of the advice that you put into that book that you also shared in your TED Talk about the act of writing.
1: If you don't know where to start, remember that every single thing that happened to you is yours, and you get to tell it. If people wanted you to write more warmly about them, they should have behaved better. You're going to feel like hell if you wake up someday and you never wrote the stuff that is tugging on the sleeves of your heart. Your stories, memories, visions, and songs. Your truth, your version of things in your own voice. That's really all you have to offer us. Publication and temporary creative successes are something you have to recover from. They kill as many people as not. They will hurt, damage, and change you in ways you cannot imagine. The most degraded and evil people I've ever known are male writers who've had huge bestsellers. And yet, it's also a miracle to get your work published, to get your stories read and heard. Just try to bust yourself gently of the fantasy that publication will heal you, that it will fill the Swiss cheesy holes inside of you. It can't. It won't. But writing can. So can singing in a choir or a bluegrass band. So can painting community murals or birding or fostering old dogs that no one else will. It really is like monk's work. You know, you sit down in a little cell, turn off the outside world, go deeply inside, and you do your work. No one's making you write. No one cares if you write, so you better.
0: In a moment, Anne Lamott guides us through more of her life's work, her writings on addiction, faith, and parenthood. 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
4: 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Shift toward the populist left or stay with the establishment center? And what could it mean for November? 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
1: It's the TED Radio Hour from NPR. I'm Manoush Zomorodi, and we are spending this hour with the very wise and very funny best-selling author and TED speaker, Anne Lamott. Anne's 20th book is called Somehow, Thoughts on Love. It's full of essays about the various shapes that love can take and some of the hardest things people need to go through to attain it. Anne, thank you so much for being here.
2: Thank you so much. I'm so glad to be here.
1: So you have written extensively about your experience with addiction, about learning to forgive yourself, to care for yourself. For people who maybe haven't read along in that journey, tell us about when and how that started, your addiction, and when it started to heal.
2: I think I just came this way, you know. I think I just had and have a very addictive personality. I can remember being on rope swings with my girlfriends when I was really young, spinning around, and the girls would stop before they got dizzy, and I would want to keep going, and I would love to get off that rope swing and then stagger around drunkenly. And then, as I said, I was, I was shy and I was very bullied. And I remember the first time I chugged a beer with my best friend, Lisa Campmeyer, and she'd gotten a couple beers out of her father's little fridge in the man cave. And we chugged them and the whole world sprang into color, like in The Wizard of Oz, when Dorothy opens the door into Oz. And I could breathe again and I felt pretty and I felt happy and I was so much less self-conscious. And I just felt like, let me at it, you know. And I sort of, for the rest of my life, the next 20 years, I just chased down that feeling of feeling pretty and whole and fully alive. And of course, it's kind of a cliche, but what happens is, there's three parts. There's the really fun stage of alcoholism or addiction, and it's just a gas, you know? And then there's the fun and trouble stage where it's happening too often and you're sick in the mornings and you're embarrassing yourself or making people mad at you or making bigger and bigger mistakes. And then there's the trouble stage and you're waking up pretty consistently, really sick and confused. Or I would wake up in this animal disorientation of, where am I? Why did I do that? What did I do? Having to call around to people to see how the night before had gone. But I didn't let that stop me for a long time. And then finally, July 7th, 1986, I woke up and I just had this feeling. I was sick and tired of being sick and tired. And I reached out to a sober friend I knew, an older man, and I said, I think I'm done.
1: Did it surprise you? Did you surprise yourself?
2: No, I'd known I was an alcoholic since my early 20s. You know, everyone in my family drinks. Both of my brothers were alcoholics. All three of us have 37 plus years clean and sober. My dad drank a lot, all of our family friends. And so it was fine. It was like, it just meant that you were sort of a bon vivant. And you laughed about the hangovers and you laughed about, oh, I'm such a lush. And boy, it becomes unfunny. And it's unfunny when you're alone with yourself and you have to come face to face with what it's doing to your soul.
1: In your new book, which is called Somehow, Thoughts on Love, you write about what a man who was also in recovery told you. Would you mind reading that passage for us?
2: When I first got sober, a man told me that upon waking every morning, instead of reciting the standard flowery recovery prayer, he said, whatever. And at night, when he turned off his light to go to sleep, he said, oh, well. In between, he practiced simplicity. He stayed sober, worked on acceptance, tried to be of service to others, went for nature walks, picked up litter, made himself tea, and called it a day. This is a perfect plan for living. my way, trying to nudge life

0: people into submission with my sensitivity and excellent ideas leaves me exhausted. The antidote is to surrender, lay down my sorry weapons, and step over to the winning side of friends, service, and fresh air. I open the windows. I savor the fresh air whenever I remember to open them. The fresh air breathes the whole house.
1: Tell me about this philosophy. Is it like the thing where you're like you're trying so hard to get that job of your dreams, and the minute you stop caring, that's when you get the offer? That kind of thing?
0: Well, it's not when you stop caring, because that might not ever happen. But for me, it's when I unclench my grip on it, and when I start to release and I start to breathe again, and I just have faith that whatever is supposed to happen is going to happen, because it's the only thing that can happen a lot of the time. It's when I release it and stop, you know, breathing my hot breath down its neck that I often get what I had hoped for.
1: Do you think that that's very American as well? This idea that like you just barrel through, and if you just knuckle down and want it hard enough and work hard enough, you can get whatever you want.
0: Oh, definitely. That's how I was raised. I call it forward thrust, is that you must always be advancing and on the path of success. In fact, I've written a lot about how part of the reason our parents taught us that way of life was because it would keep you from falling in the abyss, which might otherwise open up at your feet. Now, the abyss is where almost everything I've learned that's really, really important about myself and about life has been found. But everything in my family was about pretending there is no abyss, and that you just have to walk fast enough and you'll be able to outrun it. And so with my students, with my son, with my grandson, I really encourage people to notice the forward thrust, and that it really didn't serve them. Maybe it got them into the school they wanted to get into, but now they've got the rest of their lives to live. And how are they going to live those precious, precious years? And it starts to occur to you that A, it never really worked, you know, the forward thrust, that it didn't fill you up. And B, it really hurt you and a lot of people along the way.
1: Can we turn the conversation to God, please? Because you are a devout Christian. You often write about your belief. You are a Sunday school teacher, but you did not grow up that way. Mm-hmm. How did faith enter your life?
0: Oh, well, that's a great question. I love it. My parents were devout atheists, but they were also devout liberal activists. And I end up being a believer who's also a devout activist. So I don't want your listeners to get the idea that I'm like the stereotype of a Christian in America. Mm. It's like Gandhi said, I love Christ, but I just am worried about the Christians. And I feel exactly the same way. But I always believed. It's funny because I just had this thirst inside of me. And because I was such a frightened child and an insomniac and had these migraines, when I got in bed, I somehow knew, don't ask me how, that if I said in silence, hello, something heard me. And I wasn't alone. Hmm. When I was in college, I took a lot of religion and I took a lot of philosophy. And I can remember the day, and I've written about it, when I made the decision to be a seeker, to be a person who tried to find a faith for herself. And I was 18 years old. I had just started my sophomore year, and we were reading Kierkegaard in a philosophy class, Fear and Trembling. And it's such a wild piece of writing, because it's about like the least lovely piece of the whole Bible, when God tells Abraham to take Isaac, his precious young boy, up to the mountain and sacrifice him. And he goes up there, and of course the angels meet him and say, well, God has provided a lamb in the thicket, and Abraham goes back home to Isaac. But the teacher talked about the leap of faith that Abraham made in that moment, that he decides for faith instead of what he is positive would be the right and just thing to do. And I made the leap of faith that day. It's very mysterious to me, but I understood in that moment how bleak and scary and dreary life was going to be if I just didn't find something to connect to that was bigger than my own rattled pinball brain. And that was when my search began. Mm-hmm. I studied everything I could, and I found this kind of consignment store faith that was very, very ecumenical. But I prayed all the time. I just prayed to feel like I get to be here and that I'm a person of value, whether or not the world or the current boyfriend saw me that way, and that I prayed for peace. Mm. And I didn't become a Christian. I mean, I really resisted it. Oh, I really resisted it. And then one day I just surrendered, you know, I was drunk.
1: You were drunk?
0: Yeah. It was the year before I got sober. It was 1985. And I had been staggering over to this flea market on Sunday mornings when I was at my most hungover. And I had staggered into this crummy little church with a Charlie Brown tree outside. And I was hearing some of the old songs of the civil rights movement that my parents had been very involved in that were also gospel songs from the Deep South. And I never stayed for the Jesus-y parts, the sermon, but I loved the singing. And the people never hassled me or tried to get me to sign on to Bible study or try to figure out who shot the Holy Ghost. Mm. They just could see that I was in pretty desperate straits, and they got me tea and they gave me hugs, and I left, and then I stopped leaving, and then I stayed.
1: When did you decide to come out as a religious person? I wondered if you worried about that and whether you've ever felt the need to censor yourself for, you know, you appeal to a progressive liberal audience, which is generally not religious.
0: Uh-huh. A lot of people, though, in my audience are people who ran screaming from their cute little lives as children in fundamentalist Christian families, mm-hmm. who didn't think that there could be a place in the greater body for someone like them who was maybe gay or who was just a free spirit and who didn't buy the doctrine and didn't buy the harshness of fundamentalist Christianity. But so I got sober, and then I started writing a book that ended up being called Operating Instructions, a journal of my son's first year. And that was when I overtly came out as a believer and someone who went to church and prayed and did the work.
1: In your TED Talk, you talk about faith in a way that appeals to me as someone who did not grow up with any religion. And I find it very moving, so let's listen.
0: Grace is spiritual WD-40, or water wings. The mystery of grace is that God loves Henry Kissinger and fundamentalist Christianity. But so I got sober, and then I started writing a book that ended up being called Operating Instructions, a journal of my son's first year. And that was when I overtly came out as a believer and someone who went to church and prayed and did the work.
1: In your TED Talk, you talk about faith in a way that appeals to me as someone who did not grow up with any religion. And I find it very moving. So let's listen.
0: Grace is spiritual WD-40, or water wings. The mystery of grace is that God loves Henry Kissinger and Vladimir Putin and me exactly as much as he or she loves your new grandchild. Go figure. The movement of grace is what changes us, heals our world. To summon grace, say, help, and then buckle up. Grace finds you exactly where you are, but it doesn't leave you where it found you. And grace won't look like Casper the Friendly Ghost, regrettably. But the phone will ring or the mail will come, and then against all odds, you'll get your sense of humor about yourself back. Laughter really is carbonated holiness. It helps us breathe again and again and gives us back to ourselves. And this gives us faith in life and each other. And remember, grace always bats last. God just means goodness. It's really not all that scary. It means the divine or a loving, animating intelligence, or as we learn from the great Deuteriorata, the cosmic muffin. A good name for God, regrettably. But the phone will ring or the mail will come, and then against all odds, you'll get your sense of humor about yourself back. Laughter really is carbonated holiness. It helps us breathe again and again and gives us back to ourselves. And this gives us faith in life and each other. And remember, grace always bats last. God just means goodness. It's really not all that scary. It means the divine or a loving, animating intelligence, or as we learn from the great Deuteriorata, the cosmic muffin. A good name for God is not me. Emerson said that the happiest person on earth is the one who learns from nature the lessons of worship. So go outside a lot and look up.
2: Mm-hmm. Every time it's the reset button. Get outside, you look up, and it starts everything over again.
1: As you mentioned, a few years after you got sober, you became pregnant with your son, Sam. He's now in his 30s. At the time, you were unmarried, and, you know, the biological father didn't want to have any part of it, but you decided to go forward as a single mother, and you turned the experience that first year as a single mother into the book Operating Instructions. This book means a lot to me because when I had my first child, I was looking for a book, just like you were looking for the book about cancer that told the truth. Mm-hmm. I was looking for a book about parenting and what it was really like. And there was really, at the time, not that much out there. And I found your book, and I felt just seen.
0: Thank you. Yeah, well, it wasn't out there. It just wasn't that a mother or a parent was writing about how bored you can be with an infant and how exhausting it is all the time, how ambivalent you feel. I had a colicky infant and no money. There's a line in the book that said, "Oh God, now he's raised his ugly reptilian head." And no mother had ever said that before. And there's a line in the book about casually thinking about bundling him up really well and putting him in a basket outside for the night so I could get one night's sleep and get a second wind. And it just wasn't out there. And so I wrote it as a love story that some days you could die of love. You could literally pass out from the love you feel for this tiny creature. And other days are just too long.
1: Throughout his childhood, Sam makes appearances in your books. Mm-hmm. But he had his own troubles as an adult. Can you tell us about how you and Sam proceeded into his young adulthood together and what he faced?
0: He got very lost at about 14 with drugs and alcohol. We live in a really druggy part of the world, Marin County. And I could just see that he was going down the elevator of addiction. You know, when the elevator only goes in one direction, we've always been very, very close. And it got to the point where I just thought he was going to die. And 9 days before he graduated from high school, I mean, this is how scared I was. I sent him off to this recovery place in the highest peak of the Allegheny Mountains, 3,000 miles away. And he was there for a number of months and came back and was dealing by the next day. Mm. And how it happened was he had a baby when he was 19 and he was just a mess. He would agree. And I stopped letting him be a mess at our house with the baby. He and his baby mama and baby had been living in San Francisco, and she and the baby had moved in with me. And I said to him, "You can't be here when you're crazy. You can't be here. And if you're using or if you've been drinking." And I threw him off the property.
2: I set that boundary, and about 10 days later, he called and said that the guys in the recovery community in San Francisco had taken him under his wing, and he had 1 week clean and sober, and now he's about to celebrate 13 years. Mm. So, I mean, we have been through it. We have been through the dark night of the soul, and those 13 years have not all been easy, but we found our way back into deep closeness and respect, and that is predicated on having released him to his own life.
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1: It's the TED Radio Hour from NPR. I'm Manoush Zomorodi. We're spending this hour with TED speaker and best-selling author Anne Lamott. Anne has written in depth about overcoming her addictions and how she handled her son Sam's struggles with sobriety, too. These days, Anne says readers often ask her, how can they help their loved ones? And Anne's response is, well, sometimes you just can't. Here she is on the TED stage.
2: This is the most horrible truth, and I so resent it. But it's an inside job. And we can't arrange peace or lasting improvement for the people we love most in the world. They have to find their own ways, their own answers. You can't run alongside your grown children with sunscreen and chapstick on their hero's journey. You have to release them. It's disrespectful not to. And if it's someone else's problem, you probably don't have the answer anyway. Our help is usually not very helpful. Our help is often toxic. And help is the sunny side of control. Stop helping so much. Don't get your help and goodness all over everybody.
1: It can be so hard to love someone so much and want to say something to them that you know they're going to not want to hear anyway. And sometimes we can't help ourselves. Mm-hmm. What do we do about that?
2: Well, it's hard because most of us have this generosity in us, but there's also the insanity of thinking you can save and fix and rescue people, especially those who don't want to be saved or fixed or rescued. Mm-hmm. Like when Sam was sick, I came to feel that I had this rusted fish hook in my chest, and it was connected by a fishing line to a rusted fishing hook in his chest. And I had the delusional belief that somehow that was keeping him afloat. And if I got it out of my own chest, he would sink and die. But that's a little bit crazy to think that you're that powerful over another adult. So at some point, and it really hurt, I jiggled the rusty fishing hook out of my chest and I waited to see what would happen. And He floated, you know. And it's a very, very hard lesson to release somebody to what might be catastrophe or even death. And I had to accept at some point that my endless nagging and foisting my attentions on him was making everything worse. And I stopped doing it. I let him stay in jail overnight because I thought that if I fished him out, he was going to die. And in fact, the bail bond officer said, "You're the first mother in Marin County who's ever said no." But I think that if I bailed him out, he might not still be here. I don't know.
1: We have talked a lot this hour about how to live, how to work, how to parent, how to find joy, grace. And that brings us to another theme that you often visit, which is death. You are honest about it. You talk about your father's death, your best friend Pammy's death, and you talk about it in your TED Talk as well.
2: It's so hard to bear when the few people you cannot live without die. You'll never get over these losses, and no matter what the culture says, you're not supposed to. We Christians like to think of death as a major change of address. But in any case, the person will live again fully in your heart if you don't seal it off. Like Leonard Cohen said, there are cracks in everything, and that's how the light gets in. And that's how we feel our people again fully alive. But their absence will also be a lifelong nightmare of homesickness for you. Grief and friends, time and tears will heal you to some extent. Tears will bathe and baptize and hydrate and moisturize you in the ground on which you walk. When you're a little bit older, like my tiny personal self, you realize that death is as sacred as birth. And don't worry, get on with your life. Almost every single death is easy and gentle, with the very best people surrounding you for as long as you need. You won't be alone. They'll help you cross over to whatever awaits us. As Ram Dass said, when all is said and done, we're really just all walking each other home.
1: You start by talking about how we deal with our loved ones' death, but then you talk about how we are inevitably going to have to face our own. Do you feel like people talk about that enough?
2: Well, they talk a lot more than they used to. I mean, I don't think death really came out of the closet until the AIDS epidemic, you know? And then people were saying, my brothers are dying, our sons are dying. It's really happening. It took that level of crisis and heartbreak for people to start saying people die. And we're going to stay with them, and we're going to be very transparent about our feelings about it. And our feelings about it are that it sucks and we hate it and that we're not going anywhere. We're not going to leave them. And that response made one of the biggest differences in this country that I can think of, when people started being willing to talk about both the devastation and the ordinariness of death. I do think I've had a lot more exposure to death, and I've been there for a lot of people who were dying. And in fact, when I met my husband, Neil, in 2016, he was a hospice volunteer. And so we came together very easily in that realm, that we really weren't afraid of it because we'd seen so many people dying, and that it had never been terrifying.
1: You just mentioned your husband, Neil. You mention him a lot in your new book. What was it like being a newlywed for the first time in your 60s?
2: Well, it was a surprise, I'll tell you that, because it had never been. I mean, when I was younger and probably in my 30s, I'd always really hoped I would find my soulmate and we would be married. But it wasn't a huge pressure on me or a shame. And I was almost married a couple times, and I just thank God and all the saints that I didn't marry those two men. And and then I met Neil after a year of being on Match.com, or actually there's a offshoot of Match called Our Time, which is for older people. And I met him, and we just got each other. We just got it. And I knew I wanted to be with him. I knew that we could talk keep the conversation going for the rest of our lives. And then one day we were watching the U.S. Open. This is funny. And, but our cat had just passed a couple of months ago. That's important to the story. And we were watching the U.S. Open on TV and he said, "Can I ask you something?" And I said, "Oh, sure." And I put the mute on and I turned towards him and he said, "Will you marry me?" It literally hadn't crossed my mind because we were so happy together. And so I looked at him because I was kind of in shock. And I said, "Well, can we get another cat?" Because he's violently allergic to cats. And he said, "Okay." And I said, "All right, then I can marry you." And then we got married in April of that year, 3 days after I started getting Social Security.
1: I mean, the book somehow is not just about romantic love. It's about all kinds of different loves that we can experience. But you quote the poet William Blake, who said that, I think it's, "We are here to endure the beams of love." Can you tell me what that means to you?
2: Yeah, thank you. Well, the book is actually hardly about romantic love, a little bit about my marriage, but it's really mostly about the reality for most of us that despite our gravest character defects and peccadillos and annoying ways and self-centeredness, we are just deeply loved. And it's scary. It can be scary if you weren't raised in a family for whom that was the driving force, the awareness of the love energy around us and inside us and above us and in nature and still to come. It can be scary to be a person who loves recklessly and who allows people to love her. Blake says we're here to learn to endure the beams of love. Once you can endure it, I think it goes without saying that little by little you will look for it and welcome it.
1: I wonder if I could ask you to read one last passage from Somehow. It kind of touches on all the themes that you write about in your body of work and that we've talked about this hour. It's a dream that you had one night when you and Neil were on a trip, vacation in Havana. It's a dream about your father's girlfriend, and it's intense, but I wonder, could you read us that story?
2: I was walking in the fog, afraid. The fog is concealing the house where my father lives with his last girlfriend, whom we'll call Bev. Bev and my brothers and I were, let's say, not made for each other. It was a miserable situation for her. She and my dad started dating, and 4 months later, he had brain cancer. He moved in with her, and she took care of him for almost 2 years, until one day she asked him to leave when he was at the mental level of a 5-year-old, barely mobile, showed him to the road outside their house, and called me to come get him. She had reached her limits. This I understood, but did not forgive. He was in his bathrobe. My 19-year-old brother and I took care of Dad the last 5 months of his life in our one-room family cabin. Bev was there every day helping, and we did the best we could. We were loving and polite with each other. It was profound and beautiful, and it sucked. There was subterfuge that I won't go into here. And after he died, she spirited away the one thing he left behind besides us, which was a magnificent jazz record collection. I won't take her inventory here except to say that if Bev had been a contestant on this radio show I've invented called Why They Hate You, the panel would have focused on how she viewed her frequently expressed opinions on all of life as revealed truth. We almost never saw her or spoke again after Dad died. In the dream, Dad appeared through the fog and said that Bev didn't want me to see him for a while because I always made everything worse. Then Bev stepped forth holding a gun and stood beside him. It turned out I had a gun too. I've never even touched one in real life. I'm pretty sure that if I so much as held one, I would end up shooting off my foot. But the dream involved us chasing each other down. Shots were fired. I was prepared to kill her. But then she sat down in a corner, heaving for breath. I didn't quite know what to do, which is when historically I have experienced the movement of grace in my life. She sat with her knees pulled to her chest. She looked defeated, and she looked at me adoringly. I thought about shooting her. Instead, I slowly, slowly bent down to my knees and cradled her. I said, "I love you. My family can never thank you enough." I stroked her head like a mother or a worried young daughter. I woke up on my bed in the hot room in Havana in shock. "Bev? Really? But wait. If you believe Carl Jung, everyone in a dream is us. So this dream about a bossy, greedy person who took the only thing of value my father owned, his records, this prideful woman who thought she was always right and always doing the right thing, was me, darling, evolved me. I was Bev, and I was the armed and furious Annie who stamped her foot and said, "He's mine," in the universal illusion, "I'm doing the right thing." The dream was saying to me, "Here's the letter, read it." The letter was leftover pain and anger, hidden way deep inside, so I couldn't hear it banging along beside me like tin cans tied to a wedding car. I couldn't get the letter till my defenses were down. Bev had loved my father, and he had loved her. They must have cried together so often. I realized stupidly that she had loved me too. I hadn't really noticed it in the fog of brain cancer, our anger, the daily grief and confusion toward the end. She had fed me, sometimes enjoyed me, put up with my drunkenness and jealousy. The letter was love. Love wears all these clothes, and it's hard to see through all those jackets because love is territorial. Love is anxious and burdened. Rarely can we get a gust of pure love, but I got one in Cuba from the single last place I ever expected to find it.
1: What a gift that dream was to you.
2: Life-changing.
1: Really?
2: Well, because there had been this hard place in my heart for Bev, even though it had been 40 years, 45 years, and that place was just so softened. And that's the most wonderful feeling of all.
1: 40, 45 years, as you just said, that you've been writing, and you are turning 70.
2: Yeah.
1: Does it feel like a big birthday?
2: It does feel like a big birthday. I mean, 69 is so much younger than 70. But I've been practicing saying it. And all the people I know that are in their 70s and 80s are having really great lives. But, you know, comes with a price. There's aches and pains and loss and some cognitive decline and whatnot. But I'm not worried about being older. But 70 does sound kind of dramatic to me. Yeesh.
1: Are you working on the next book? I can only assume.
2: No.
1: No?
2: No, I'm not. I never am working on another book until the last one comes out. And I don't have a clue what I would write. This somehow is really every single thing I know about anything. And that includes what may, I hope, be helpful for my son and grandson when I'm gone. And I don't know what else I have left to share, but probably something will float into my head or tug on my sleeve and announce that it wants me to be its typist. And I'll think about that for a while. And I'm probably stuck having to write some more because I'm a writer.
1: Anne Lamott, you certainly are. Thank you so much for spending the hour with us. We really appreciate it.
2: Oh, thank you so much.
1: Anne Lamott's latest essay collection is called Somehow, Thoughts on Love. Since we spoke in 2024, she has also co-written a book about how to write with her husband, Neil Allen. It's called Good Writing, 36 Ways to Improve Your Sentences. You can see her full talk at TED.com. Thanks so much for listening to the show this week. It was produced by Rachel Faulkner-White and edited by Sanaz Meshkinpour and me. Our production staff at NPR also includes James Delahousie, Harsha Nahada, Katie Monteleone, Matthew Cloutier, and Fiona Guerin. Irene Noguchi is our executive producer. Our audio engineer was David Greenberg. Our theme music was written by Ramtin Arablouei. Our partners at TED are Chris Anderson, Michelle Quint, Alejandra Salazar, and Daniela Balarezo. I'm Manoush Zomorodi, and you've been listening to the TED Radio Hour from NPR.
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15: This is 88.9 WQCS Fort Pierce. 50% chance of scattered showers and thunderstorms with partly cloudy skies. We'll see a high around 86. This evening, stray showers and thunderstorms are possible early, mostly cloudy skies until clouds diminish somewhat overnight with a low around 78. Tomorrow, partly cloudy skies, scattered showers and thunderstorms, especially in the afternoon. The high will be around 87.
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18: And I'm Scott Tong. This is Here and Now. Coming up, progressive Democrat Abdul El-Sayed wins a tight Senate primary in Michigan, one of several wins for the Democratic left.
17: Also, U.S. border officials halt the drilling of new wells in New Mexico after protests, but ranchers say the damage is already done.
19: Well, to me, it's kind of like, all right, you caught your kid with the hand in the cookie jar, but they're still eating the cookie.
18: Also, analysts expected the Iran war to push up oil and gas prices even higher than they have. One thing keeping prices down, China is buying less energy. And the story of Grammy-winning jazz keyboardist Bob James, coming up here and now.
17: The news is first.
20: Live from NPR News in Washington, I'm Kristen Wright. Michigan's heavily contested Democratic Senate primary has been decided. Progressive Abdul El-Sayed narrowly defeated moderate Haley Stevens. Michigan Public Radio's Russ McNamara reports the race was among the most expensive Senate primaries ever.
21: Pro-Israel lobby AIPAC and other groups spent over $60 million on ads for Stevens and against El-Sayed. Speaking to supporters in Detroit earlier this morning, El-Sayed focused on his general election opponent, Republican former Congressman Mike Rogers, and bringing all Democrats together.
22: We have a responsibility to assure that we unite to make sure that Mike Rogers never sees the inside of the U.S. Senate.
21: This will be Rogers' second attempt at the office. He narrowly lost 2 years ago to Democrat Alyssa Slotkin. For NPR News, I'm Russ McNamara in Detroit.
20: Virginia's congressional Democratic primary is among those closely watched around the country as well. Former Representative Elaine Luria defeated three other Democrats, including a challenge from the left. She's looking to get her seat back. She lost it after serving on the January 6th committee. Luria will face Republican Congresswoman Jen Kiggins in a rematch in November. Both are military veterans. Russia carried out another round of missile attacks in the Ukrainian capital, killing at least 17 people. NPR's Greg Myrie reports.
23: Russia fired more than two dozen ballistic and hypersonic missiles into Kyiv and its suburbs, igniting large blazes that lit up the night. At daybreak, the sky remained hazy with acrid smoke. The deadliest attack was at a train platform where eight people were killed while waiting for a train that was running late. Ukraine says it's exhausted its stockpile of U.S.-made Patriot air defense missiles that have limited the damage from Russian attacks in recent years. President Volodymyr Zelensky is pleading with the U.S. and other nations to resupply Ukraine. Greg Myrie, NPR News, Kyiv.
20: Congressman Chuck Edwards is dropping his reelection bid after a censure recommendation, NPR's Barbara Sprunt reports.
0: The North Carolina Republican says he will complete his current term but is ending his reelection campaign. Following a months-long investigation, the Bipartisan Ethics Committee recommended a full House censure after finding Edwards had engaged in unprofessional and inappropriate conduct towards two young female staffers. Edwards cooperated with that investigation and has denied any wrongdoing. The committee said it found no evidence that he engaged in sexual activity or propositioned the staffers. A committee of North Carolina Carolina's 11th congressional district will convene next week to select a Republican to replace Edwards on the November ballot. Barbara Sprunt, NPR News, Washington.
20: This is NPR News. Regular gas in the U.S. is still averaging more than $4 a gallon. Officials in Iran and Oman say they're getting close to an agreement on the Strait of Hormuz that could ease pressure on the global economy. Some working coal miners in Appalachia are now suffering from incurable black lung disease at a rate not seen since the 1970s. Howard Burks reports on the key finding in a new study by federal researchers.
3: You have to go back to 1978 to find the same rate of black lung disease, more than 30%, for working coal miners in Kentucky, Virginia, and West Virginia who spent more than 24 years underground. That's what epidemiologists found at the National Institute for Occupational Safety and Health when testing coal miners in the last 5 years. Scott Laney led the research.
5: It's very frustrating to have spent my career working on this and trying to prevent this terrible disease and every year seeing it get worse and worse and worse.
3: Silica dust is blamed and a new federal regulation is supposed to protect miners, but enforcement is on hold indefinitely given opposition from the mining industry. For NPR News, I'm Howard Burkus.
20: A piece of a SpaceX rocket slammed into the moon today, as predicted it would. The rocket had drifted off course after it launched a pair of lunar landers and scientific instruments to the moon last year. Researchers tracking the collision clocked it at more than 5,000 miles an hour. SpaceX says it is working with NASA to avoid this happening again. I'm Kristen Wright, NPR News, from Washington.
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18: And I'm Scott Tong. This is Here and Now. A showdown between a progressive Democrat and a Trump-backed Republican is shaping up in Michigan. It is a race crucial to who controls the U.S. Senate. Today, activist and former public health official Abdul El-Sayed won a razor-thin Democratic primary, and now he'll face Republican Mike Rogers, a former congressman. Here's El-Sayed today.
28: We're going to build a movement that reaches out to everybody. I know not everybody's going to agree with me on everything. That's not how this works. But I do know that they agree with me on the need to beat Mike Rogers.
18: Let's talk now to journalist Stephen Henderson, founder of the news site Bridge Detroit. He won the Pulitzer Prize for commentary in 2014 when he was at the Detroit Free Press. Stephen, hi again.
29: Hey, Scott. Nice to hear from you.
18: Good to talk to you. This primary was watched closely across the country. For the left wing of the Democratic Party, Stephen, how important is this win?
29: Well, it's huge. This was a real barn burner, by the way. I mean, we just a few hours ago got a concession from Haley Stevens, the congresswoman who was running against Abdul El-Sayed.
18: Mm-hmm.
29: I can't remember the last time I was literally up all night and then half the morning waiting for election results here in Michigan. It's been a long time. But for the progressive wing of the party, this is very, very big. We have not had the kind of success or seen the kind of success for candidates like this that you've seen in states like New York or other kind of you know, bluer states. This is a pretty purple place in many ways. And mm-hmm. Abdul did really well yesterday in all kinds of places that that are pretty red, in fact. And the few Democrats who live in those places were very strong for him. And, you know, they worked real hard. There was a lot of money spent on this race, but he came out on top.
1: Yeah, well, it was much closer than anticipated. El Sayed won among wealthier, more educated Democrats, Haley Stevens, more working class voters in Detroit. You and I, Stephen, met up in the city last month. Does this breakdown reveal something about voters in Michigan in the run-up to November in the general election?
29: Well, I think it spells a little bit of trouble for Abdul, to be quite honest. You know, the voters that he is going to have to attract are people that you know, didn't identify with him largely in the primary. And he's got to get not only those voters that he lost yesterday, but he's got to get about a million more voters really to equal the voter total that the last Senate Democrat who won here was able to get. And so, you know, does he concentrate in cities like Detroit, where he did not do well?
1: Mm-hmm.
29: Or does he go out to rural places in outstate Michigan, where he seemed to do pretty well in the Democratic primary, but where Democrats are such a small number that he would have to attract independents and Republicans in those areas? And it's, you know, unfortunately, the answer is probably he's got to do all of that
1: mm-hmm.
29: and in a short window. And that's the hurdle that I think some Democrats are fretting. They're saying it may not be doable for a candidate who is as far left as he is.
1: Yeah. Abdul El-Sayed ran on Medicare for All. He talked about affordability, opposing military aid to Israel. What will the general election shape up to be as far as what the candidates talked about? Of course, on the other side is former Republican Congressman Mike Rogers.
29: So for Abdul, it is about those, you know, kitchen table issues. You know, he's talking about the cost of people's health care, the cost of gas and food, the fact that people don't have the kind of job security that we have had for people in Michigan here for a really long time now. All of a sudden, that's in jeopardy. He's saying, look, this is all a product of the Trump administration and its approach to things, and that Mike Rogers, who's the candidate, the Republican candidate for Senate, that he would represent a continuation of that misery. On the other side, Rogers is going to paint Abdul as a socialist. They were throwing out that word last night on television, even some of the analysts, that he's too far to the left for Michigan. I always ask the question, well, tell me what policy he embraces that is socialism, and don't really get an answer, but it's enough to say it, right? I mean, people hear that word and often react in a way that's negative. And so I think it's really going to come down to something of a referendum on the president's agenda and record, but it will be very granular here in Michigan in terms of the two people and their personalities, their backgrounds, all of those things.
1: Stephen, the pro-Israel PAC, APAC, put more than $30 million into El Sayed's opponent, Congresswoman Haley Stevens. El Sayed mentioned this repeatedly in the primary. You live there. You've heard it so many times. Is there a broader statement here on support for Israel?
29: There's two statements. One is the Israel question, which has divided people here in Michigan for a long time. You go back to 2024 in the presidential election, the uncommitted vote here in the primary for President Joe Biden at the time was about the same issue. It's something that because of the population here, we have a very large Arab population. We also have a very significant Jewish community here in the state. It just hits people's buttons in a way that it doesn't in some other places. But there's also the question of money here. $50 million, and I think it was $50 million that AIPAC put into this race for Stevens, didn't win for her. I think that is an incredible statement about this left-wing surge against corporate interest and the establishment, that they could beat somebody who was that well-funded
1: in
29: a statewide race.
1: Right. Question to watch. Going forward, journalist Stephen Henderson is founder of the news site Bridge Detroit. Stephen, thanks.
29: Thanks for having me.
2: An update now on a story we broke last month from the U.S.-Mexico border. Ranchers in southern New Mexico were outraged that construction crews building President Trump's 30-foot border wall were drilling wells without permits to pump out millions of gallons of water. With the Southwest in the grip of an unrelenting drought, Congressman Gabe Vasquez, a Democrat from New Mexico, brought the issue to the House floor last month.
4: Our ranchers follow the state's water laws. DHS doesn't, and it appears that they don't care either. DHS contractors today are drilling deep new wells in Luna County for border wall construction, depleting this vital water source with no regard for permitting, state law, or the impact to border ranchers.
2: Well, now Customs and Border Protection has responded to the outcry, ordering contractors to stop drilling new wells. And the state of New Mexico is threatening to shut those construction companies down. Here in Now's Peter O'Dowd first reported this story about unpermitted wells back in July. And he's with us now with the latest. Hey, Peter, good to have you.
7: Hey there. Good to be here.
2: So this is a shift for the federal government, because when you broke the story in July, CPB told you this water is required for road construction, concrete production, and dust suppression. Why the change? What have we heard from the government?
7: Well, I just got off the phone this morning from a Republican state lawmaker who covers this area, and she said really it was the outcry from public citizens that tipped the scales here. So here's what CBP has said. It has told the contractor that's building the wall to pause the installation of any new groundwater wells. The idea is to minimize the impact on the water supply. And the government says it is trying to work with local landowners to make sure that construction of this border wall doesn't leave people in this area without water. So that's a pretty significant about face.
2: Right. Sounds like it. So what's the immediate impact on the ground? What's going to happen?
7: It's hard to know, because that's pretty much all the government has said. I spoke with one of the drillers who is doing some of the work in this area. He says that drilling has stopped. A local rancher that I've been in touch with says that the wells on his ranch have been capped. But Anthony, there's a lot of wells out there. From New Mexico to Arizona, we've counted about 14 new wells that have been drilled in the past few months. And the fact is, these are like industrial scale wells. They can produce a ton of water.
2: Right. And in fact, speaking of a ton of water, last July, you spoke with a rancher, Russell Johnson, who had one of these wells on his ranch, and he said the wells were designed to pump about 300 gallons a minute. That sounds like a lot. Why so much water?
7: It is. Well, because there's a lot of wall. So the Trump administration got $47 billion from Congress to finish what the first Trump administration started. So you've got like more than 1,000 miles of wall that's either under construction or in the works. This is, they're calling it a smart wall. So it's got like new sensors and new lights and new roads. And a lot of the construction is actually a double wall. So you've got like 30 feet of steel where there's already a 30-foot wall in existence, and you need cement for that. You need new roads. You use it for dust suppression, as you said. So there's just, it's a huge construction job.
2: Now, speaking of that rancher who you spoke to last July, Russell Johnson, you spoke to him again yesterday. So I want to listen to him. Here he is.
19: Well, to me, it's kind of like, all right, you caught your kid with the hand in the cookie jar, but they're still eating the cookie. You know what I mean? They've acknowledged that they're not going to drill any more new ones, but the ones that they do have, they're going to use, continue to use. And then the ones that, like I say, on our ranch and our neighbor, they capped them, but it's just a temporary deal. And those wells are still on the table if they decided they wanted to use them.
2: All right. So how concerned are ranchers along the border right now?
7: Russell Johnson's not satisfied. His point is that if they start using these wells that are already drilled again, if they take those caps off, the water level is going to go down. He can't provide water for his livestock. If he can't do that, they're going to die. This is a former Border Patrol agent who's also a rancher. He is not satisfied with the government's answer here.
2: Right. And obviously, Peter, lingering in the background here is the fact that New Mexico is in a severe drought. Can the state afford to lose water to border wall construction?
7: Well, I think the short answer is no. New Mexico gets more than half of its water supply from underground aquifers. And as I've been reporting for weeks and months now, like, this water supply he's under tremendous pressure, not only in New Mexico, but across the western United States. You've got things like the Colorado River and the Rio Grande and others. They're pushed to the brink. And as the surface water supply experiences more pressure, the pressure on the groundwater supply is only going to get that much worse. And of course, that's the savings account for these states.
2: Right. All right. Here and now is Peter O'Dowd reporting from Phoenix. Thanks so much for your reporting, Peter. Important story.
7: Thanks.
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9: On the next Fresh Air, Donald Trump took in about $2.2 billion last year while president. New York Times journalist Eric Lipton will talk about his Pulitzer Prize-winning investigations into Trump's profits and conflicts of interest. Last month, Lipton was one of the Times reporters subpoenaed by the Justice Department. 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

0: We were totally shocked when Quincy got it, so much so that, wow, we ended up winning individually on our instruments, and our group won collectively as the best group.
1: Quincy Jones is like, that's my guy, and signs him first record deal, makes Bold Conceptions in 1962, and then Quincy more or less introduced Bob to the New York scene, and the rest is history.
2: Yes, the rest is musical history. Bob, what did you think when you were writing what became the theme for Taxi? Did you really have a sense of where that lovely little tune was going to go?
0: It's a wonderful example of how the best things can never be planned or predicted. I was doing jazz recording, and one of the records that I made, total coincidentally, that record was in the collection of one of the producers of the Taxi show. And when they realized that the song on that record of mine kind of fit the mood that they were looking for, I got a call out of the blue telling me that, and would I be interested? Mm-hmm. And we just played our improvised jazz music, and I gave them a library, and then I let them choose. And when they did, they ultimately did not choose the song that I thought would be most likely to be that main theme. My inadvertent background music piece that I had written fit what they were wanting to be their theme.

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2: Hello, this is John Nelson, and welcome to another Audubon Moment. Florida is famous for its beautiful beaches, and one of the more common birds that can be found at our beaches is the laughing gull. During the summer, this bird has a black hood that is very easy to identify, but in the winter months, the hood disappears. Laughing gulls, as you would expect, eat fish, crabs, shrimp, and aerial insects, but they are opportunistic as well, and they will gladly eat the garbage that is left on our beaches by careless tourists. Large colonies of laughing gulls will build their nests directly on the ground. These nests will be made of grasses and sedges that the female will use to lay between 3 to 4 eggs. The laughing gull is the only breeding gull in the southeastern United States. If you're interested in learning more about Florida's birds, Google the St. Lucie Audubon Society. And thanks for joining us for another Audubon Moment.
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4: I'm Robin Young. It's Here and Now. We're hearing of families who crept along gridlocked roads ahead of the fires in Spokane, Washington, escaping with their lives. The Herzog family we're about to speak with, they left their home behind and lost it. Everyone is safe now, thankfully, even their two dogs. Husband and wife Ryan Herzog and Annie Voy, are you there?
5: Yes, we're here.
4: Yeah, we understand we've got your son Ben Herzog there as well. Ben, are you there?
6: I'm here.
4: Well, we appreciate all of you because even as you're going through, you know, not even having a toothbrush or whatever, you want the country to understand what you've been going through. So thank you all so much. Ryan, let me start with you. What happened? I mean, did someone knock on your door? Did you get an alert? How did you know?

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8: If there's anything we're seeing right now in this very unusual moment in American history, is conventional wisdom is no longer conventional.
0: Unpacking the results from last night in Michigan. The Senate primary was a nail-biter. It's raising questions about who can win come November.
9: For Wednesday, August 5th, this is All Things Considered.
0: I'm Mary Louise Kelly.
9: And I'm Elsa Chang. Ahead this hour, we question Senator Bernie Sanders about the future of the Democratic Party.
0: Also, Ariana Grande's appearance in a new video sparks debate about health and privacy.
9: But is her body any of our business?
10: The troubling part is that part of her art is her body and the way that she presents it to us.
0: And a Massachusetts museum goes viral for being the worst aquarium ever.
11: Everybody on the side of the street with big grins calling out to us saying, worst aquarium ever.
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12: Live from NPR News in Washington, I'm Libby Casey. In Michigan, progressive Abdul El-Sayed has narrowly won the state's highly watched Democratic Senate primary, as Russ McNamara of the Michigan Public Radio Network reports. Although funding was lopsided, it was the most expensive Senate primary ever.

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7: 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I'm Elsa Chang.
0: And I'm Mary Louise Kelly. Last week, pop star Ariana Grande released a music video for the title track of her new album called Petal.

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1: From the Saturday Evening Post, this is the Post Perspective for August 5th. In the 1890s, there was a growing spirit of disillusion among Americans. They were reading about the growing power of industrial monopolies and widespread political corruption. Many were angered at the government's annexing of the Philippines and Puerto Rico. All this discontent was producing an overindulgence in satire, the Post editors reported today in 1899. Everything, it seemed, was being made a source of laughter. Poets who once moved readers to tears with their flowery verse were now teased for indulging in mawkishness. Politicians who once enraptured crowds with their oratory tried to avoid being ridiculed by now speaking only in facts and platitudes. Authors abandoned the sentimental style and high drama that once made Charles Dickens popular. Now they wrote in plain prose about everyday life. The editors disapprovingly concluded, "The peoples of the world who have produced the enduring monuments of art and civilization have not been those whose first impulse is to laugh." There's more from the Post at SaturdayEveningPost.com.
2: Live from NPR News in Culver City, California, I'm Duane Brown. The Centers for Disease Control and Prevention has a new director. After nearly a year of temporary leaders, the Senate voted to confirm Dr. Erica Schwartz today. NPR's Ping Wong reports.
3: Schwartz is a preventive medicine physician who formerly served as a top doctor for the Coast Guard and as deputy surgeon general in the first Trump administration. Public health leaders say Dr. Erica Schwartz has excellent credentials, but she's stepping into a tough role under Health Secretary Robert F. Kennedy Jr., who's been critical of the agency and dismissive of its scientific expertise. They're looking for signs that Schwartz will stand up to the administration if she's pressured to make unscientific decisions or policies, as the last CDC director says she was asked to do. Dr. Dimitri Daskalakis is a former top official at CDC.
4: I really wish her luck in her new role, but I would also say it's not about the job, it's about the public health mission, and that needs to be her focus.
3: Schwartz will be sworn in the next few days. Ping Huang, NPR News.
2: Aviation authorities are investigating why a military helicopter carrying President Trump briefly flew too close to a passenger jet. NPR's Joel Rose says the incident appears to be a violation of new safety procedures.
5: The Federal Aviation Administration says the incident occurred on Tuesday afternoon when President Trump's Marine One helicopter took off from the White House around the same time that a commercial plane took off from nearby Ronald Reagan Washington National Airport. That appears to be a violation of safety procedures put in place after last year's mid-air collision between a passenger jet and an Army helicopter near the airport that killed 67 people. The FAA says there was a, quote, momentary loss of separation, after which the aircraft continued to move away from one another, unquote, and that the president was not in any danger. Joel Rose, NPR News, Washington.
2: Stocks finished mixed on Wall Street. Crude oil prices were little changed today. This is NPR News. Some working coal miners in Appalachia are now suffering from incurable black lung disease at a rate not seen since the 1970s. Howard Berkus reports on some key findings in a new study by federal researchers.
6: You have to go back to 1978 to find the same rate of black lung disease, more than 30%, for working coal miners in Kentucky, Virginia, and West Virginia who spent more than 24 years underground. That's what epidemiologists found at the National Institute for Occupational Safety and Health when testing coal miners in the last 5 years. Scott Laney led the research.
7: It's very frustrating to have spent my career working on this and trying to prevent this terrible disease and every year seeing it get worse and worse and worse.
6: Silica dust is blamed and a new federal regulation is supposed to protect miners, but enforcement is on hold indefinitely, given opposition from the mining industry. For NPR News, I'm Howard Berkus.
2: Drought and record low water levels along Europe's most famous river, the Danube, have caused some war relics to resurface. The World War II German battleships were deliberately sunk in 1944 to slow the Soviet advance in the final months of war. The low water levels also creating dangerous conditions across Central and Eastern Europe. forcing some power plants to consider shutting down. This is NPR.

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